identification of marriage. And he didn't really get into the practical application of that. That he left for his later word through his apostle. So that when we read the epistles, we find much more information about marriage, particularly, of course, the apostle Paul, who has much to say about the subject of marriage and says it repeatedly throughout his epistles from various and sundry angles. Now, one of the chapters in which Paul elucidates the basic truths of marriage is 1 Corinthians chapter 7. Many people, unfortunately, have decided that the first thing to do with the seventh chapter of 1 Corinthians is just chuck it, just get rid of it, because there are disclaimers throughout the chapter. Paul is trying to tell us that this chapter is nothing but his opinion. And they say, you see, if you look, for example, at verse 12, he says, "But to the rest speak I, not the Lord." So he wants to make it very clear to begin with that this is his opinion, not God's. And then these folks will tell us that verse 25 again supports this. "Now concerning virgins, I have no commandment of the Lord." So I have nothing to say from God. I'm just going to shoot my mouth off here, take up some space. Then verse 40, "She is happier if she so abide after my judgment, and I think also that I have the Spirit of God." And here we find that he doesn't know whether he's got God or not. So they would say to us that this is a rather hopeless attempt at mixing opinion with revelation, and the best thing to do is junk it. However, that's a rather ridiculous view, since Paul's statements there are easily explicable if they're seen in another light. What Paul is saying here, and I agree that there is no such assortment of sentences in any other chapter that he ever wrote, what he is saying here is very interesting. The reason that he says in verse 12, "To the rest speak I, not the Lord," is not to say that what he says is unimportant, but to say that what he says is new truth. It is not quoting something from the Gospels that our Lord said. He is simply saying, sometimes I'm quoting Christ, sometimes I'm not. It's as if he says, quote, end quote. And really what he's doing is putting himself on an equal basis with Christ in terms of revelation. Now, let me open this up to you a little further. Our Lord, when he was talking to his disciples after he gave them the parables of the kingdom, called the disciples scribes. The disciples were scribes in the sense that they were going to write down the revelation, weren't they? They were going to be the New Testament writers. And what he said to them was this: every scribe who is instructed concerning the kingdom of heaven is like a man who is a householder or a house owner who brings forth out of his treasure things old and things new. So he says, you're going to be scribes. Some of the things you're going to write are going to be old things. Some of them are going to be new. In 1 Corinthians 7, you simply have an illustration of that. Paul is saying, here's something old and here is something new. This is what the Lord said. I'm quoting. This is what I say. This is new revelation. He is not disclaiming it as revelation. Now we'll look more at that as we go through the text. Now, he then begins in chapter 7 to speak of the practical side of marriage, sometimes quoting the Lord for the basic theological principle and then going on to speak the new truth of the practical. Now, in order for us to understand the context of his writing, we'd have to know something of the problems of the Corinthians. And in order for us to know the problems of the Corinthians, we'd have to know something about the time in which they lived. And there are some most fascinating things to know. Marriage was a big problem to the Corinthians. Let me tell you a little bit about the Roman marital situation. In the first place, Rome had no uniform set of marital laws. You could get married at least four different ways, all of which were recognized as marriage in some sense. The first thing would be that there were many slaves, tens and hundreds of thousands of slaves, and they weren't even considered human, so they didn't even have any of the rights of a citizen, really. And when they wanted to get married, or come together and in what really was just a living together rather than an official marriage, the owner of the slaves would agree to what was called a contubernium, which simply means tent companionship. The owner would say, all right, you two can live in a tent together. And that consummated a certain kind of slave marriage. Now, if he didn't like the way they were doing together and he didn't particularly care for the situation, the slave owner could go in there and take him apart. Or he could sell off the husband, or he could sell off the wife. So you had a lot of real problems in the early church because so many of the early Christians were slaves and they would have had such mixed up marital backgrounds. Now, what is the early church going to do? Is the apostle going to say, all right, all of you that are just tent companions, cut it out.
Get out of there.

0: He didn't understand all the ramifications. All he knew was God's glory was at stake and he wasn't going to be a casualty. Though you slay me, yet will I trust you. I don't know why you're doing it. I don't know. And he never found out. God never told him. This had to do with a battle between him and Satan. All he knew was that God was to be glorified. I believe there's somebody here in that situation. I know there's got to be somebody here who's in something you don't understand. You can't make sense of it. And it's not fair. Because like Job, you're upright. Like Job, you're obedient. And God is not going to bother to explain it. He's going to simply say, do you trust me? If you do, demonstrate to the greater that when the lesser is committed to me, the lesser becomes greater.
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0: Don't rush the moment. Time slips away faster than you can blink your eye. There's a song that the lyrics were, time keeps on ticking, ticking into the future. And if you're not careful, you'll miss the very season you once prayed for. I love what Jonathan McReynolds said in his song, Adulting, It's Overrated. Bills, responsibilities, working when you're tired, and you finally get a break and you still got tons more to do. But thank God for life. But it's like fast forwarding through a movie, trying to get to the end, but missing the very moment that made the story meaningful. Ecclesiastes 3:1, to everything there is a season and a time for every purpose under the heaven. That means where you are right now, it matters. So don't rush your life. Be present, grow, learn, and live with purpose. Because if God grants you time, enjoy every second. Remember, the clock won't tick forever.
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0: Happy birthday and decades more. If today is your birthday, we're wishing you an Ephesians 3:20, exceeding abundantly above all you ask, think, or imagine. As we prepare for Nick Gatzke, A Better Word, he's going to be talking about betrayal that hurts and makes you question everything. Like King David, when his son Absalom conspired against him. Ouch. In less than 45 seconds, get ready. In the meantime, if today is your birthday, it is June 11th. You're celebrating with Joe Montana, nicknamed the Comeback Kid. Considered the greatest NFL quarterback of all times. He's 70 years young. Also, Karen Clark Sheard, renowned gospel singer and member of the legendary Clark Sisters. She is 65 years young. We love Karen Clark Sheard. Also, Mahalia Jackson, the queen of gospel music. She would have been 114 years young today. Wow, happy birthday to you and many more. God's still writing your story. As you celebrate, how would you like to be remembered?
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6: David trusts the sovereignty of God, and he leans in this moment of great distress on the fact that God does have a plan, and even though he doesn't know it, and he doesn't even know if it's going to benefit him, he trusts the one who has the plan.
5: Have you ever had a family member turn on you? Not just a disagreement over dinner, but a real betrayal, the kind that makes you question everything. Today on A Better Word, we're turning to the tragic chapter where King David watches his own son try to destroy him. Pastor Nick, today we're diving into Absalom's conspiracy against his own father. And what strikes me is how personal this betrayal is. This isn't a foreign army attacking. It's David's own son. Yeah. How does a father begin to process something like that?
7: Not well. Right. How do you? I mean, my goodness, that is some of the worst type of betrayal, right? And betrayal evokes some of the worst or most difficult emotions, whether it's betrayal of a spouse, betrayal of a parent, betrayal of a sibling, or betrayal of one of your children. And you can see in this passage the struggle of David and how he handles it in a way you're kind of like, you sit back and say, hey, just man up, like knock it off. You know, you got to discipline this adult child and put him back in his place. But the struggle is real.
5: Sadly, family division is nothing new. As we get close to getting to your message here today, would you pray for anyone who's experiencing a difficult time with their family?
7: I'd love to. Father in heaven, we recognize that you know our families. You've given us our families. And yet in our sin and dysfunction, we often injure our families. And I pray, Lord, that for anyone who's experiencing that today, that you would convict of sin, that you would shower them with grace, that you would provide an avenue for reconciliation and unity again. We know this is pleasing to you. In Jesus' name, amen.
5: Thanks, Nick. Whether you're facing a betrayal, a season of loss, or just a situation where the walls feel like they're closing in, this message is for you. Now let's begin a message about trusting God when the enemy closes in.
6: I wonder how many of you like movies. I'm sure many of you do. And some of my favorite types of movies are the movies that are the sort of long dramas that are filled with a complicated character developments combined with some sinister schemes, with some good guys and bad guys, and even some battle plots in the middle of it. Well, movies and history are replete in those types of dramas where there is a point of no return. And this is especially true when a conspiracy to overthrow a government has been hatched. There is a point in the plan where there is no going back. You have to commit and go all the way. And the result will either be victory or defeat. There's no middle ground. It is the point of no return. Well, our text for today is more interesting than most of the movies that you could find. David's son, Absalom, is now his oldest son. He had killed the firstborn son, Amnon. The secondborn son was born to Bathsheba, had passed away as an infant. And now Absalom is back in the kingdom. And in chapters 15 through 18, we see how he tries to steal the throne from his father and steal the kingdom from God himself. And so this morning, we have a rather ambitious task. This morning, we are going to cover four chapters of the Bible in one sermon. We will read some of it. We will summarize some of it. There are many characters. And one of the most difficult things of a passage like this is to try to discern what the thoughts and the motivations are of the people involved. Because like any good drama, there is good guys and bad guys, treachery, deceit, violence. Absalom's motivation is clear. He wants power and glory for himself. King David's motivation at times is a little harder to discern. You could read this story and look at him as passive or weak, but the opposite is actually true. The narrator goes to great lengths to show us that in the midst of this type of terrible drama, David displays great, great faith. His faith is illustrated further in how you look at the psalms that he wrote as prayers during this season of history. And further, the passage shows us something about God and his sovereignty. We'll see how the plans and purposes and schemes of men to thwart and to steal the kingdom and to position themselves in places of power are ultimately failed because of God's sovereign hand. And it leads us to a question. And the question is this: how do you respond when things in life aren't going your way? But more than just modern inconvenience or annoyance, how do you respond when the walls feel like they're closing in? How do you respond when you enter the darkest days of life? Well, we see an example from David and how he responds as Absalom tries to steal the throne. And so we begin by reading 2 Samuel chapter 15, starting at verses 1 to 12. Follow with me. It says, "After this, Absalom got himself a chariot and horses and 50 men to run before him. And Absalom used to rise early and stand beside the way of the gate. And when any man had a dispute to come before the king for judgment, Absalom would call to him and say, 'From what city are you?' And when he said, 'Your servant is of such and such tribe in Israel,' Absalom would say to him, 'See, your claims are good and right, but there is no man designated by the king to hear you.' Then Absalom would say, 'Oh, that I were the judge in the land. Then every man with a dispute or cause might come to me and I would give them justice.' Whenever a man came near to pay homage to him, he would put out his hand and take hold of him and kiss him. Thus Absalom did to all Israel who came to the king for judgment. So Absalom stole the hearts of the men of Israel. And at the end of 4 years, Absalom said to the king, 'Let me go and pay my vow, which I have vowed to the Lord in Hebron. For your servant vowed a vow while I lived in Geshur and Aram, saying that if the Lord will indeed bring me back to Jerusalem, then I will offer worship to the Lord.' And the king said to him, 'Go in peace.' So he rose and he went to Hebron. But Absalom sent secret messengers throughout all the tribes of Israel, saying, 'As soon as you hear the sound of the trumpet, then say, Absalom is king at Hebron.' With Absalom went 200 men from Jerusalem who were invited guests. And they went in the innocence and knew nothing. And while Absalom was offering the sacrifices, he sent for Ahithophel, the Gilonite, David's counselor from his city, Gilo. And the conspiracy grew strong, and the people with Absalom kept increasing." Absalom is a calculating young man. Day after day, he would sit by the gate with two goals in mind. Number one, win the hearts of the people. Number two, undercut the authority of his father, the king. This is pure politics. People would come from their surrounding villages seeking a judgment from the king on something that would trouble them, and Absalom would intercept them and ask about their problems and listen to their claims and then affirm their grievances and say, "Oh yes, you have a good claim. You're probably even entitled to more than what you think you are. If I were the judge in Israel, then you would have what you so desire. But I'm sorry, the king doesn't have anyone to see you today." And he politicked. And he politicked. And he politicked. And you think the Democrats and Republicans are bad. And he got to the place where verse 6 says that he stole the hearts of the men of Israel. And after 4 years of doing so, apparently without David being any the wiser, Absalom made his move. He pretended to go to Hebron to fulfill a vow of worship, but this was actually a political rally. And when the trumpet blew, all of the people shouted in one accord, "Absalom is the king at Hebron." The rally was a success. Absalom garnered the support of many people. And then he talked David's most trusted counselor, Ahithophel, to become part of the conspiracy. Absalom's desires, the inner desires of his heart, were now on full display for everyone to see. And you saw at the beginning of the chapter, he had 50 chariots. And by the end of the chapter, as he went to Hebron, he had 200 men. And then more and more and more people were gathering to him. Word reaches the palace. And David evaluates his options. It appears that there is only one thing to do. It's time to go on the run. And so he leaves 10 concubines behind to keep the palace. And let's pick it up in verse 18. As David and his caravan are leaving Jerusalem, it says that all of his servants passed by him, and all the Sherethites and all the Pelethites and 600 Gittites who had followed him from Gath passed on before the king. And then the king said to Ittai the Gittite, "Why do you also go with us? Go back and stay with the king," meaning the new king, Absalom, "for you are a foreigner and also an exile from your home. You came only yesterday. Shall I today make you wander about with us, since I go, I know not where? Go back and take your brothers with you, and may the Lord show steadfast love and faithfulness to you." But Ittai answered the king, "As the Lord lives and as my lord the king lives, wherever my lord the king shall be, whether for death or life, there also your servant will be." David said to Ittai, "Go then, pass on." So Ittai the Gittite passed on with all of his men and all the little ones who were with him. And all the land wept aloud as all the people passed by. And the king crossed the brook Kidron, and all the people passed toward the wilderness. And Abiathar came up, and behold, Zadok also came with all the Levites bearing the Ark of the Covenant of God. And they sat the Ark down until the people had all passed out of the city. Then the king said to Zadok, "Carry the Ark of God back into the city. If I find favor in the eyes of the Lord, he will bring me back and let me see both it and his dwelling place. But if he says, 'I have no pleasure in you,' behold, here I am. Let him do to me what seems good to him." The king also said to Zadok the priest, "Are you not a seer? Go back to the city with your two sons, Ahimaaz and Jonathan, the son of Abiathar. And see, I will wait at the fords of the wilderness until the word comes to inform me." So Zadok and Abiathar carried the Ark of God back to Jerusalem and remained there. But David went up the ascent to the Mount of Olives, weeping as he went, barefoot with his head covered, and all the people with him their heads covered, and they went up weeping as they went. And it was told David, "Ahithophel is among the conspirators with Absalom." And David said, "O Lord, please turn the counsel of Ahithophel into foolishness." And while David was coming up to the summit where God was worshipped, behold, Hushai the Archite came to meet him with his coat torn and dirt on his head. And David said to him, "If you go on with me, you will be a burden to me. But if you return to the city and say to Absalom, 'I will be your servant, O king, and I have been your father's servant in the past, so now I will be your servant,' then you will defeat for me the counsel of Ahithophel. Are not Zadok and Abiathar the priests with you? So whatever you hear from the king's house, tell it to Zadok and Abiathar the priests. Behold, their two sons with them there, Ahimaaz, Zadok's son, and Jonathan, Abiathar's son, and by them you shall send me everything you hear." So Hushai, David's friend,
8: came into the city just as Absalom was entering Jerusalem. Don't underestimate how big the moment was. The king, in sorrowful processional, was leaving the palace and leaving the city. David was fleeing from the city of David. This is worse than a person walking away from their family home due to a foreclosure. This is worse than a criminal walking away from his family to serve his prison sentence. The intensity and the grief would be profound. The questions about God's promises would be ever present, hanging in the air as these people walked out of the city, heads covered, weeping as they go on their way up the mountain. As they leave, Attai, a foreigner who had come to serve the king and to worship God, is willing to go with him. David doesn't see the need for him to risk his life. He tells him to go back and may the Lord show you favor, steadfast love, and faithfulness. David knows the situation is bad, but that God can and will still do good to those who sit this one out. But Attai comes anyway, as a commitment to God and to God's man. Abiathar and Zadok are the two priests. They side with David in the moment. Now remember, hundreds are siding with Absalom, but David is collecting the band that will stick with him. And as they come, they are bringing the Ark of the Covenant of God out of the city with them. And David tells them something very important that gives us a glimpse into how he's looking at this whole thing. He says to Zadok, carry the Ark of God back into the city. If I find favor in the eyes of the Lord, he will bring me back and let me see both it and his dwelling place. But if he says, I have no pleasure within you, behold, here I am. Let him do to me what seems good to him. David isn't falling prey to the temptation that to have the ark is to have the blessing of God. Now, that temptation was already lived out way back in 1 Samuel with King Saul, but David isn't going to believe that the furniture is the same as the blessing. He won't risk God's great name and his promise for his personal gain. So he sends the ark back into the city. Friends, there is something significant there for you and for me, because we can fall prey to the temptation all the time to invoke God's blessing through physical things. Some of us might be tempted to think that if you wear that cross necklace, that somehow you will summons the blessing of God. Or if you have the picture of Jesus on your wall at home, then that provides a spiritual covering for you. Or if you get the right tattoo, then maybe somehow God will bless you as you look at your great tattoo and remember. But God doesn't work like that. God cares about the heart, not the jewelry. David shows his heart and his faith in this very moment. If God wills it, he'll bring me back. If he doesn't, let him do with me what he will. You can't manipulate God into his favor. You can't manipulate him to benefit you in the way that you hope. You have to trust him along the way. And David writes about this very thing in Psalm chapter 3. He writes, in the midst of distress, in the midst of shame, in the midst of tears, and leaving the city with his son seeking his own life, you, O Lord, are a shield about me, my glory and the lifter of my head. I cried aloud to the Lord, and he answered me from his holy hill. I lay down and slept. I woke again, for the Lord sustained me. I will not be afraid of the many thousands of people who have set themselves against me all around. Arise, O Lord, save me, O my God. For you strike all my enemies on the cheek. You break the teeth of the wicked. Salvation belongs to the Lord. Your blessing be on your people. David trusts the sovereignty of God. Sovereignty is God's power to do whatever he pleases, however he pleases, whenever he pleases to do it. And he leans in this moment of great distress on the fact that God does have a plan, and even though he doesn't know it, and he doesn't even know if it's going to benefit him, he trusts the one who has the plan. Ahithophel was David's wise counselor. It actually says that his counsel was considered to be as from the very word of the Lord. That's how wise his counsel was. Everybody took it as true and right. But he betrayed David. And now Ahithophel was a co-conspirator with Absalom. But instead of seeking vengeance, David immediately prays. How do you trust the Lord? How do you express your trust in the Lord? One of the ways is that you pray. And he says, "Oh Lord, please turn the counsel of Ahithophel into foolishness." He knows that God is the one who gives wisdom to the wise, and if he does, then he can also take it away. David had faith that if God favored him, he would indeed do it. And lastly, we see a character in this chapter called Hushai. He's another wise counselor, but not quite as well known or sophisticated as the first. He looks a little bit rough. But they hatch a plan that if Hushai stays behind and gets into the good graces of Absalom, then he could defeat the counsel of Ahithophel. He could be the double agent. And that's exactly what happens. But look at who David is gathering around himself. Absalom is gathering around himself hundreds and now thousands of people all throughout the nation of Israel. And the people that are highlighted that David gathers around himself are a guy named Attai from a foreign country who's been there for about 5 minutes, and an old, ruddy-looking wise man named Hushai, with a bunch of weeping people and children around them. Nevertheless, David trusts God, which means even though he can't see what happens or how it's going to affect him, he continues to lean on God. Sometimes we don't want to trust God until we've received the results that we want. You ever feel tempted that way? God, I'll trust you after you give me what I want, but I'll hesitate to do so before. Follow the example of David. Trust God even when you can't see how it is going to work out. Someone once said, when you have nothing left but God, then you become aware that God is enough.
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7: I've been asked from time to time why this program is called A Better Word. 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In Hebrews 12:24, the author says that the gospel of Jesus is a better word than the blood of Abel. 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
21: 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This is all temporal. This will all fade away. We live for something that is much more enduring. We are not citizens of this earth. We are citizens of a heavenly place.

0: 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Well, everyone wants to belong and be part of the in crowd, yet so many people struggle with knowing where they belong and the power of their influence. And that's why on the program today, Mark will be turning to 1 Peter chapter 2 to remind us of who we are and where we belong. Our message is titled, The Power of Your Identity. 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Right now, here's Mark Job with today's Bold Steps.
1: Ephesians chapter 5, verse 8, for you were once darkness, but now you are light. Live as children of light. In Isaiah 43, verse 19, it says, see, I am doing a new thing. Now it springs up. Do you not perceive it? I am making a way in the desert and streams in the wasteland to give drink to my people, my chosen, the people I have formed for myself, that they may proclaim my praise. So you see, for the believer, praise is not an option. For the believer in Jesus Christ, praise is natural. It flows out from what God has done for us and through us. You could say, Pastor, you

circumstances don't change our identity. And our circumstances do not change the goodness of God. God is still good whether life is tough. God is still sovereign whether it looks like life is out of control. God is still a healer even if I'm sick. God is still Jehovah Jireh even if I'm going through a financial problem. It doesn't change the character of God. And so when I'm not feeling it, when my circumstances are not very good, I walk in chosen, royal priesthood. I walk in a holy people. I walk in belonging to God. And although my circumstances may be bad, I give a sacrifice of praise to God. That means even though I don't feel it, I still know that He is worthy of it. And some of you today, you gave a sacrifice. You came in and you feel like, I don't feel like praising. I feel like moaning. I feel like complaining. But you know what? God is still good. And so I'm still going to let my lips declare the praises of God because He's still worthy, even though I don't feel it right now. And even though I'm feeling like things aren't going that well, I still offer a sacrifice of praise. And an amazing thing happens when you start offering a sacrifice of praise. When you start offering a sacrifice of praise, that's the fruit of your lips giving thanks unto the Lord is what scripture says. You'll start seeing how it changes your attitude. Come in and they're singing a song about God's faithfulness. Yeah, Lord, You are faithful all the time. You are faithful. When you start offering a sacrifice, yeah, Lord, You are faithful. Faithful, Lord, yeah, You are faithful. Pretty soon, yeah, you know He is faithful. Even though my circumstances are bad, I'm raising my hands to the Lord to declare His faithfulness. Even though my circumstances are bad, I'm praising God with my lips and I'm blessing His name anyways. And pretty soon, your life catches up to your lips and your attitude starts reflecting what you're declaring with your mouth. And you're offering a sacrifice of praise and your whole body starts following the sacrifice of praise. And by the time you walk out of this place, you are feeling like praising God. You know that you're chosen and called and belong, that you belong to God. Because it flows that way. It's the sacrifice of praise, which is the fruit of your lips giving thanks unto the Lord. The second thing that he says is that we learn from this passage is that our identity grants you a sense of belonging. Not only does it define your purpose, but it grants you a sense of belonging. It tells us in verse 10, once you were not a people. Now, you weren't people. Think about it. Look around this crowd for a second. Go ahead, turn around and look at some of these people. Some of you are saying, I would never have been caught dead with that person over there. Yeah, that one right over there. I would never hang out with this person over there. There's no social circle or interaction that we would cross in except for maybe public transportation. But now there's people here in this auditorium that you actually are related to spiritually, that you are actually connected with and a part of, and they look different, think different. We're on other sides of the track. We've had people here, guys here, that came out of a gang background, and they walk in and they say, oh, and we used to shoot at each other. And now they're in the same church raising their hands together, loving God together. Wow! You see, because we weren't a people before, but now we are a people. The people of God. Once you were not a people, but now you are the people of God. What I love about this church as well is the diversity in this church. I love the fact that we're black, white, Hispanic, Asian. I love the fact that we come from different parts of the city. I love the fact that this is multicultural and multi-ethnic. I love that fact about this church. I love that because I think it's a little taste of heaven. And some of you, it was uncomfortable for you to come in here because you've never been around this kind of...

0: This is Viewpoints with Kirby Anderson.
1: Why do empires fall and civilizations die? Historian Arnold Toynbee concluded that they die from suicide rather than murder. Getzad agrees with that assessment in his new book, Suicidal Empathy, Dying to Be Kind. Having empathy is a virtue, but unchecked, it can be a vice. He argues that empathy can lead you astray, especially when it becomes the only filter for making decisions and evaluating the wisdom of public policies. In a recent PragerU video, he provides a few examples. German Chancellor Angela Merkel began an open-door immigration policy. Her focus was on Muslim migrants, who unfortunately had no intention of assimilating into their host society. In this country, we have the Defund the Police movement, motivated by the false belief that America has a racist police system. Mayors in major cities cut their police budgets, and the citizens suffered through increased crime. Under the Biden administration, the FAA implemented a recruitment program for people with severe intellectual and psychiatric disabilities. He wonders how safe you would feel when that woke logic reaches the cockpit. His conclusion is stark. No society can long survive such an explosion of suicidal empathy. Is there a cure? He provides three solutions. First, never shut off your rational mind. Suicidal empathy tries to override your capacity for reason. Second, always ask what happens next. Third, don't be tolerant of all viewpoints. Some ideas are better than others. Some cultures are better than others. We should be concerned about other people and show empathy, but we can't allow suicidal empathy to destroy our country and Western civilization. I'm Kirby Anderson, and that's my point of view.
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1: Brant Gustafson served as a staff announcer at Moody Radio Cleveland in 1959. Eventually, he was called to Chicago, where he oversaw the broadcasting department. Brant became the host of Dr. George Sweeting's new broadcast, Moody Presents, and also What Goes On Here. 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

0: Here's a question worth sitting with. Are you the same person spiritually that you were 2 years ago? 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

0: That's Blanca on Moody Radio. Hi, it's Bill Meyer with some food for thought from Pastor Greg Laurie. He says, instead of worrying about what the devil will do, believers should let the devil worry about what we will do with the power of God.
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3: Brant Gustafson served as a staff announcer at Moody Radio Cleveland in 1959. 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

0: God sent the prophet Nathan to confront David of his sin. He warned him of the consequences that would come from this sin for years to come, and that the son that would be born to Bathsheba would die. Finally, David woke up to what he had done. He acknowledged his sin against God. We're not told how Bathsheba responded to all of this. All we know is that when their baby boy became ill, David pleaded to God, fasting and praying at all hours of the night. Then when the child died, he went to the temple and worshiped, for he knew that it was God's doing. In 2 Samuel 12:24, we're told, "Then David comforted his wife Bathsheba, and went into her and lay with her, and she bore a son, and he called his name Solomon, and the Lord loved him." What an incredibly beautiful message of grace and hope. David comforted Bathsheba. Perhaps when his eyes were finally opened, he realized all that he had put her through. She suffered terribly because of David's sins, so he comforted her in the only way he knew how, by being a husband to her and providing her with another son. And oh, how precious to see that God loved that son. It was through that son that Bathsheba secured a spot in the treasured lineage of Jesus. We serve a God of second chances. Whatever we've done in the past, however vile it might be, God always offers us the opportunity to come clean and start afresh. Whoever we are, whatever we've done, we can be used for God's glorious future. I'm Sharon Wilharm, host of All God's Women and author of The Amazing Crab Alley Revival. 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
6: This is John MacArthur welcoming you to Portraits of Grace. I remember reading about something called the cushion of the sea. The ocean's surface is often greatly agitated, but as you descend, the water becomes increasingly calm. At its greatest depths, the ocean is virtually still. Oceanographers dredging ocean bottoms have found animal and plant remains that appear to have been undisturbed for hundreds of years. Similarly, as a Christian, you can experience a cushion of peace in your soul regardless of your troubled surface. That's because you belong to the Prince of Peace. As you worship and obey Christ, His peace will continually reign in your heart and protect you from the emotional upheaval that circumstances might otherwise bring. This is John MacArthur, hoping you'll join me again for Portraits of Grace.
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0: That's Sidewalk Prophets on Moody Radio. Hi, it's Bill Meyer with a Christian artist update for you. Cece Winans says she's really excited to release her very first devotional book. It's called Faith for Generations. The book includes 50 devotionals that are rooted in Scripture and written to encourage readers to live out and share their faith with the next generation. That book's going to be coming out in July.
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0: What can dancing bees reveal about creation? Learn about it next on today's Creation Moment. And now, here is our Creation Moment's host, Ian Taylor.
1: Most listeners to Creation Moments will know that honeybees communicate with each other through a complex dance. These dances are used by bee scouts who communicate the location, direction, and distance of a new food source to other bees. Researchers have now learned that there is more to this communication than simply dance. Scientists have discovered that bees can also hear the buzzing sounds that accompany the dance. More than that, scientists have been able to mimic those buzzing sounds, but they have not yet been able to reproduce the language that bees use. In order to further study bee communication, researchers in Denmark plan to construct a tiny robot dancing bee, which can be used to recruit real honeybees to food sources if they can learn the bee's language. In a previous Creation Moments program, we spoke about the recent discovery of an ancient bee encased in amber. Scientists said that even though the bee dated back to the beginning of flowering plants, it was just like modern bees. The Lord's message through all these lines of evidence, sophisticated bee society with complex communication, and the evidence that it has existed since bees were bees, is clear. If a robot dancing bee must be manufactured by intelligence, then the real dancing bees must have been made by an intelligent creator also.
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0: Truth and love go together. They're often mentioned side by side in the Bible. And Pastor Greg Laurie says they present a balanced approach to human relationships. On Friday's episode of A New Beginning, we'll get some practical insight on the matter from the Apostle John. 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
5: What happens when we entertain sin? When the Romeros got Sally as a family pet, she was 1 foot long. 8 years later, Sally had grown to 11 and a half feet and weighed 80 pounds. Sally, the family pet, was a Burmese python. And one day, she attacked 15-year-old Derek, strangling the teenager until he suffocated to death. The creature that had seemed so docile and harmless was exposed as a deadly beast. No one should have been surprised because the python just acted according to its nature. That python is a lot like sin. It seems so harmless at first, even fun. But its nature never changes. The book of James tells us that sin, when it is fully grown, brings forth death. Do you have some pet sin in your life? The best way to protect you is to confess it to God right now, and then turn from it or it will devour you. I am Patricia de Saladin with Revive Our Hearts in Spanish for OneCry.com.
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0: Why is our union with Christ relevant and significant here? How is it going to make a difference for me and for you tomorrow as we try and do battle with sin and grow in holiness?
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0: You see, Jesus has done something for us and something in us that we could never do for ourselves. He's caused us to die. He's caused us to die to our old selves, to our old way of life. Now, the sinful nature, the old me, the flesh within, it's still there for a short time. It still battles on and troubles us. But Paul is realistic about that fact, and we'll see that in the verses to come. But here's the thing, there has been a decisive break. And there is a real sense in which the old me no longer has a life and a future. More than that, the real me, the reborn me, the person that has been redeemed and made new by Jesus, this person has risen from the dead in Christ, and I have a new life, I have a new power in Jesus. And not only that, but my permanent address, it's actually changed too. With my new life and my new identity, I have a new home. This world, with all its corrupting influences, its draws and its enticements, with all its corrupting power, which seems just to stain us even as we walk through it. Do you ever have that sense, like a muddy path on a rainy day? It's hard to stay clean. This world is no longer our home. Heaven is now our home because Jesus has taken us there by faith and through our union with him. Yet another aspect to the work of Jesus, and it makes all the difference here. He not only died and rose and ascended on high, but here's the thing, he's coming back again. When Christ, who is your life, appears, then you also will appear with him in glory.
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0: 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Hi, it's Bill Meyer with some food for thought from the ministry Revive Our Hearts. They say Jesus isn't just part of your future plans. He's the entire point.
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0: We just heard Sandra McCracken and her song, Come Light Our Hearts. This is Haven Today. I'm David Wolin, and I hope we've piqued your interest at this point with the animated feature film Light of the World. 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Just look for the picture of the DVD and the button that says Request This Offer. Again, the website, haventoday.org. I'm David Wolin. Won't you come back again next time? We'll be keeping it all about Jesus. It's the great story here on Haven Today.
1: I'm Ruth Kramer with Mission Network News. When you see a thunderstorm coming, you don't wait for the squall to take action. Believers in India's Punjab state are concerned about a new amendment to the state sacrilege law. Joe Handley with A3 explains that Punjab's population is majority Sikh. That's S-I-K-H, Sikh, a monotheistic religion that reveres their holy text. The new legislation was fueled after someone tore up a copy of that sacred book. Now anyone accused of sacrilege against Sikhism faces increased prison time with immunity given to police in the process.
2: The challenge of it, though, is that, you know, what does this mean for other faiths in the nation?
1: Sacrilege laws have similar effects to anti-conversion laws. Accusations and imprisonment of Christians will likely rise. Pray for religious freedom to be championed in Punjab. If God allows protections to go away, pray for resilience and faithfulness for churches as they adapt. Then cities across North America are preparing to host millions of people for the World Cup as churches are preparing evangelistic opportunities. John Podaiti with Bibles for the World says,
3: we've been blessed to be able to connect with a number of groups that are doing outreach during, in and around the World Cup. Some of them churches that have grouped together, banded together, and other organizations that are doing outreach. And so we're just blessed to be able to provide scriptures for them during the World Cup.
1: This ministry aims to reach locals and those from other countries who may not hear the gospel otherwise. Pray that those witnessing will be strong in their faith and that they'll have the opportunities to present the gospel. Bibles for the World is providing Gospels of John and a QR code keychain that connects to the YouVersion Bible app. Thanks for listening to Mission Network News, a service of One Way Ministries. 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I'm Ruth Kramer.
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9: Start your morning with a laugh.
11: Cold spaghetti's great.
12: Okay. Okay.
13: I disagree.
11: No. I guess not.
13: No.
11: I guess,
13: certainly it
11: I
13: is
11: guess
13: not.
11: No. Okay.
13: No.
11: Well, man, I'm going back to my bachelor days, I guess. I thought cold spaghetti was universally loved.
12: I've never been known for, like, high levels of coordination. That's just... And it feels like...
11: I've never been known for high levels of coordination.
9: Delivering the truth daily.
12: If it were possible to have every worldly gain available and you're forfeiting your soul, there's no amount of gain that would make it worth it.
13: Our own way never, ever works because it's apart from the life source, which is God.
14: For me, growing up, love was always conditional and can be taken from you. Christ's love can't. And he went to the cross with my mind and my heart that night.
9: Now from the Call of Hope Studios, this is Carl and Crew.
11: Can't believe you haven't played Under Pressure that much this week.
13: You know, yeah.
14: I missed it.
13: Yeah, I guess I just haven't felt the time,
11: well,
13: maybe, or the it fits.
11: Who alerted us to the words after that, Under Pressure?
13: Me.
11: Under Pressure.
13: Yeah.
11: Oh, that was
14: yeah,
11: you.
14: We were talking about
11: yeah.
14: him.
11: Yeah, Allie's got R&R today, but usually she alerts us to, hey, guys, let's shut down that music after that first little ditty there because
14: well,
11: it goes into some weird lyrics.
14: They're really poignant.
13: Yeah,
14: think about it.
13: I think the lyrics actually kind of hit
11: a little bit.
13: So it's it's Under Pressure, Pushing Down on Me, Pushing Down on You, No Man Asked For. Under pressure, it burns a building down, splits a family in two, puts people on the streets. Is the sense of...
11: Those are the words?
13: Yeah.
11: See, I've heard that song. I could never pick out any of those.
13: And then he goes, build it up, build it up, that's okay.
11: Hold on. What did they say? Build it up?
13: No, be dead up. He's just vocalizing. So he just does
11: hold
13: a little...
11: Hold it. It's not a word?
13: No, not a word.
14: No.
13: You go, beat out.
11: Okay, give us a little bit of this thing.
13: Right,
11: I mean, now you got my appetite whetted here.
14: Remember, they were kind of just in the studio, just kind of collaborating when they did this. It wasn't really set.
11: So you come up with beat it.
14: Sure. They were just kind of...
13: Hold on, it takes a while. I'm going to go ahead and skip forward.
11: I could do that riff.
13: This one?
11: Yeah.
13: I'm going to skip forward.

0: Pressure creates hope-filled people if you let it. It's Carlin Crew here, coming up here in a moment. One of our favorites who just can speak to this in a big way, Susie Larson, straight ahead.
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9: 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Faith, it's at the heart of every

0: about what you've thought about yourself. And he's now convincing you that you need a savior and his name is Jesus. And today you're surrendering all you are to Jesus Christ. We want to help you. Super Die, how do we want to help everyone today?
1: Absolutely. You want to get some very, very important material into you. We want to welcome you to the family in the right way to give you resources. 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Again, just opening our arms to you. We want you to do this and not be alone. We want to welcome you to the family. To get this information to you, to welcome you, text the word new. That's all you have to do is text that word new. 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And yes, we mean it. Welcome to the family.
0: Yeah, yeah, yeah. And I know how this goes because I was driving like some of you are right now. And the Lord just told me, are you done yet? And I said, I'm done. And I wish I would have had someone that said, well, here's how you can take your first steps. And I got that soon thereafter. About 4 hours later, someone stepped into my life and said, let me tell you where we got to go now. But if that's you today, we want to help you right now. We're going to help you in your first steps with Jesus. 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And welcome to the family. So great, man. The power of God to change lives, to change you. Aren't you awestruck by that today? Those of you that are just surrendering to Christ for the first time, isn't it awe-inspiring that Jesus can in an instant reach into your soul and say, I'm making you new? 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

0: the cross.
1: Ian Wilson, man, it's the cross. It's Carl and Crew on this Freedom Friday, and we're teeing up a question for you. It's a real simple one, Boom Crew. And I'm asking those of you that can put your finger on the answer to this question to give us a call. And it's a beautiful, beautiful testimony of God's power to do what you couldn't do yourself. You were under pressure. And I don't know what that pressure was. That's part of the answer. But you were under pressure. And by God's grace, he saved your soul, and that pressure was relieved. What pressure was relieved because of the new birth miracle in your life? What pressure did God lift from your shoulders by saving your soul? What was it? It's time to open phone lines and testify. This is so not about you. It's about the grace of God, and he set you free, and you've got a story to tell, and somebody needs to hear it. What pressure did God free you from through a relationship with Jesus Christ? What was it practically? 800-555-7898. 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
5: Open the Bible with Colin Smith.
6: King David didn't feel right about living in a lavish palace while the Ark of God was housed in a tent. He wanted to build a temple for God. And so he called his friend Nathan the prophet, who said, "Go do all that is in your heart, for the Lord is with you." But that night, God revealed to Nathan that rather than David building a house for God, God would build a house for David. Have you ever wanted to do something good and God closed the door? Maybe you've wanted to do something that you thought would be for God's glory, but it just didn't work out. Well, when the door closes on something you wanted to do for God, find rest and peace in what God has done and in what God will do for you.
5: Are you open to discovering what the Bible says about God? Well, then come to OpenTheBible.org.

0: Megan Woods, I believe you. You know, it's interesting getting some heartfelt texts this morning, people that are just battling with some things in their life, and we're doing all we can to minister to you. Grateful for hearing what God's doing around the nation, Woodbury, Tennessee. God's on the move. God's at work in our church through Better Man Ministry. Ah, that's great to hear. That is dynamite. Jackson Township in Ohio, way to go. I can't find them all here, guys, but Sherwood Park, Alberta, Canada, God is at work right now. That is beautiful. To be able to say God is clearly at work is a beautiful thing. Holland, Michigan. Wow. So great. Grateful for you and what God is doing in your life. Grateful for you. Some of you with heartfelt requests. I've got SuperDive responding to one right now, and we've got others that are coming in here, but God is on the move, and he can move in you as well. Coming up here in a moment, boy, brand new guest to our show. He's something else, isn't he, Young Thunder?
1: Oh, he's incredible. We just got to meet him, and man, how many more times are we going to have him in? Because he was great.
0: Yeah. Hang on. We got a guy that's going to help us understand how to hold on to core biblical truth without looking absolutely crazy or angry. Hang on.
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6: 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Man, it's hard. It's hard for us from the day we're born. All you have to do is look at some children in a nursery, and you'll discover that it's hard. How about it? Have you ever observed little toddlers with toys? And the nursery worker says, hey, you have to share mine. Most of us think that the little that we have, if we release it, there either won't be enough for us or we'll lose the joy of not having it. But the Apostle Paul has the opposite view on things. He basically says that generosity also generates joy, and a joyful heart will be a generous heart.
5: Become more of the man or woman God wants you to be at boldstepsminute.org.
7: Youngest in age, oldest in attitude. Young Thunder is in the crew. 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
0: So when you see this culture that we live in going sideways, what do you do? I mean, we talk about the high ridge around here all the time. One side is, oh man, I'm going to stick my head in the sand. I'm going to go to a bunker. I don't know if I can weather this storm. The other side is you turn into an angry evangelical, and we know where that leads us, right, guys? Nowhere.
1: Oh, goodness. Yeah. I mean, it does no good to be angry about any of this stuff.
0: Mike Tatlock is with me right now. I love this guy already. He's lead pastor of Grace Chapel Church in Portland, Oregon, which is kind of really one of the forerunner cities of post-Christian culture. Wow. What's it like preaching there, my man?
8: I love how you said, you know, everywhere I travel, people go, man, you from Portland. How you doing? Can we pray for you? And
0: you get a lot of prayer, right?
8: It's so true. And I tell everybody, I'm like, you know what? The headlines are real, man. Like, I'm not going to lie to you. And I said, there's two headlines, though. There's the headlines that we read in the news, and all that's true, the chaos and riots and conflict. And I said, but man, the last few years, there's a whole nother headline. It's the headline of heaven and the kingdom. And we're just seeing amazing opportunities for the gospel to be shared. We're seeing churches are actually growing out here. We're going from one of the least church states to now we're seeing churches are overflowing. People are adding services, and there seems to be a hunger, a curiosity. And so we're right smack in the middle of a war zone, a culture war zone. And yet God is doing some really incredible things. And so there's a lot to learn from where we're at right now.
0: Yeah, Mike, not just lead pastor of Grace Chapel, but you were teaching prof for Prairie Bible College and Multnomah Bible College. You must hold strong to biblical fidelity, even with regard to marriage and sexuality and those things. How's that going?
8: You know, I love the question because, you know, I wrote the book with the title, A Compelling Faith in a Compromising Culture. And here's what I learned about that word compromise. I always thought compromise was a term for conflict resolution or two people trying to figure out what restaurant they want to go to and can't decide. And,
0: yeah.
8: You know, like, let's just end up somewhere in the middle. And actually, that word compromise, when you look at the word promise is in the word compromise.
0: Yeah.
8: And so the root word means to make agreements with the wrong promises. And I think where I have seen most compromise of faith, compromise of integrity, compromise of leadership, it's when we've made agreements with the wrong promises. And in this culture war right now, there's a lot of over-promising, under-delivery. There's a lot of redefining the terms. You know, we live in a culture right now where love is being defined. You have to affirm and agree with everybody. And I think that path can lead down towards compromise where, as believers, we want to love everyone. But that doesn't mean we have to agree and affirm everything. And so how do we hold to our convictions, hold to a biblical worldview, and live that out in a way where we have our strong convictions, but we live with compassion and hold the tension of those two things together? And that's been the path that we're living out here with.
0: Well, let me role play that for you. So somebody walks up to you and says, hey, Pastor Mike, I've been coming here on the weekends and I really enjoy some of what's going on here, but I got to be honest with you. I have same-sex attraction so much so I'm thinking about getting married. I'm hitting you hard here, dude. How do you as a pastor respond to that person? What do you say right then?
8: It happens actually all the time, so it's not even a hypothetical. We hear it nonstop, and or couples that come in and say, hey, we're married, we're same-sex marriage, we're married, we love the church, we love Sundays. And this is what we tell people. So everybody's welcome to come here and hear about Christ, but if you're going to follow Christ, it's going to cost you your life. And what that means is, and we just tell everyone, it doesn't matter whether you have same-sex attraction or you struggle with greed or you struggle with, like, doesn't matter what you struggle with. Scripture says the way of following Jesus means to put him first, to die to self. And that means we have to take what we feel, what we think, what we believe, and hold that up to what does Jesus say when it comes to following him, aligning our lives with him. So we level the playing field. Doesn't matter where you're at, what you struggle with. We, in fact, our church values, number one, die to self. And so we preach a message of, well, pick up your cross daily, follow Christ, means to put him at the center. And it doesn't matter what I believe, what I think. In a relativistic culture, which says you can be your own truth, we go after it every week. But here's the interesting thing, is every time we've said that, we've had people look at us and say, thank you so much for telling us the truth.
0: Yes.
8: Whether they agree with it or not, they actually go, thanks for telling us the truth.
0: Yeah. See, you're not shaking hands with bad promises, Mike.
8: I love that. No, not at all. And I think that's what we're actually seeing out here. People want straight truth. whether they agree with it or not. And of course, we all know how you share that is critical.
0: Yes.
8: You know, the vessel in which we share that, we say it here, we need to have bold humility. So let's be bold with the gospel, be bold with God's word. But man, we got to have a posture of humility. And those two things together, the Spirit of God can work through that.
0: I love it. Mike Tatlock, my guest right now, he is lead pastor of Grace Chapel Church in Portland, Oregon. And man, I'd love this. Did you ever have a time in your life when you struggled with angry evangelicalism? And I'm going to confess here, mm-hmm. when I was brand new at Multnomah Bible College back in the day, it's weird. Here I've been set free from all this crazy carouse and cocaine, mm-hmm. the whole mess. Mm-hmm. And then I pendulum swung, and for a season, I became an angry evangelical. I mean, I had this stringent little box. Now, thankfully, God broke me when I lived for a year in South Africa shortly mm-hmm. thereafter. But man, how do you shepherd people from angry evangelical into this, I love it, this humility that bursts compassion?
8: One of the biggest things is I've noticed that, you know, we talk about, scripture speaks about, John says, test the spirits, right? And meaning that behind the culture war, there's a spiritual war. I mean, that's just so crystal clear in the scriptures that when we look at people, we have to understand that there's a spiritual blindness, and that even for someone like me that may be walking with Christ, to have a posture that's not like, hey, God, thank you, I'm not like that person, that arrogance. And we talk a lot about this culture that is rebelling against God in terms of relativism. It's me. It's all about what I define. And we can be really harsh on that. But one of the, I think, the dangers in the church, and I talk about this in the book, is the religious spirit, not just a rebellious spirit, which is kind of turning from God, doing your own thing, but that religious spirit
0: You're
8: in the church.
0: Right on.
8: And you see that played out, honestly, in the story of the prodigal son. You see the prodigal son, who represents the rebellious spirit. You know, he ran off, did his thing. When he comes home, the older brother is upset that the grace of the father was there. And that older brother, I think, is maybe the bigger part of that story, because he represents the religious spirit, which is anti-grace, which is anti-mercy, which ultimately is anti-gospel. And so I think that animosity of the religious spirit that brews inside the church is as deadly as what we see outside the church with the rebellious spirit.
0: What's going on in the heart of someone that has a religious spirit that God needs to break?
8: Yeah. I think, you know, it's so amazing. Paul in Galatians goes after the religious spirit, and he says, hey, this is something that, who has bewitched you? Galatians 3 says, he says, you started in the spirit, but now you're living by the flesh. And he's contrasting this works-based, religious, performance-oriented, which really creates a self-righteous spirit or self-righteous posture. And I think at the end of the day, he actually says in Galatians to those people, you have fallen from grace. You know, I always heard that phrase, fallen from grace. It was some leader that, you know, was in an affair,
0: right,
8: or something like that. And we go, oh, they fell from grace. That's not actually the context of that phrase. He's talking to people who are looking to their performance, their own self-righteousness. And he says, you have fallen from grace. And so it's falling from grace has less to do with a sinfulness in that sense. It has more to do with a self-righteousness. And he says, you've fallen from grace and you have alienated yourselves from Christ. Wow, those are strong words. So I think we have to come back to what is truly grace. Grace is not just license to sin. It's power from self-righteousness. And we need that grace message today more than ever.
0: I love this, man. Mike, I got to tell you, you are in the frequent flyer club, whether you wanted to be or not. We are going to ring you up more than you can handle. The name of the book is A Compelling Faith in a Compromising Culture. And this is what Mike's framing out here. This is the gospel that we need to give. Unvarnished truth, but offered up with compassion and humility. Vital, guys. Get this link. Text FAITH right now. I got to tell you, Boom Crew, all across our listening audience, this is a powerful read. 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

0: It runs in the family, bro. That's awesome.
1: That's so good. They remembered. Oh, that's hilarious. Man.
2: So I don't know. What would you do, Boom Crew, on something like that? What would you do? 800-555-7898. Is anyone with me? I'm hearing in times of inflation, eat up.
1: I got a few supporters out there. You do.
2: I think that markup on the food is high enough that they don't lose as much money. That's what I was thinking,
0: That's
2: too.
0: That's also probably true.
2: But there's no way they, if they made anything, it was, yeah, it was like a buck.
0: I also like the idea of like 18 nigiri in, you're like talking with yourself about like, I think I'm allowed to go a little bit more. And then like 32, you're like, all right, I have to cut it out. That's awesome.
1: Doing the math in his head.
2: Well, they're bringing out plate after plate after plate after plate after plate. After plate, after plate.
0: How did you feel? Like, now, how did your stomach feel?
2: Oh, so beautiful.
0: Okay, because really? I was like, okay. Even after being hungry, I feel much would make you feel like you're going to pop.
2: It was wonderful. And that's what I'm saying. I'm looking and I'm going, I could eat more. And that's when the girl told me, oh, good. Yeah, you're done. Yeah, that's good.
0: The waitress says good.
1: Tells you right there. Whoa.
0: Usually they're trying to beg you to get dessert out too. And it's like she was happy that you didn't want any more.
1: Okay. Oh.
2: At first I thought, can I eat $27 worth of sushi? And then I'm like, no problem.
0: Yeah, you could.
2: Oh goodness. Awesome. Just things that we're up against in this world today. I don't know if it was conviction or shame that caused me to walk away and stop. But I did. I shut her down. This is Phil Wickham, homesick for heaven. Man, imagine this. The nigiri never runs out in glory.
0: All you can eat is all you can eat.

0: Yeah, Phil Wickham, Homesick for Heaven. Well, being vulnerable there, got a lot of feedback. Oh, my goodness. People have opinions on this one. A lot of support. Yeah. I'd say the vast majority is if it's all you can eat, it's all you can eat.
1: Yeah, the listeners changed my opinion on it. I have come to side with them. It's all you can eat. It's all you can eat.
0: Yeah. Somebody said, well, go back and order off the regular menu sometime next week.
1: I want you to go back next week and see if they got rid of all you can eat.
2: I want to see if they recognize you, so please go back. Just see what their reaction is.
0: All of a sudden, I walk up and the door's locked.
1: Yeah. Oh, no, he's here again.
0: And there's people in there. Yeah, and the door's locked, and they're pretending they don't see me.
1: That's so good.
2: Hello? Anybody there?
0: Oh, goodness sakes. Okay, coming up. You know, the pressure we feel sometimes in life is not a laughing matter. It's as real can be. And what happens? So we're born again. We have this hope that is found in relationship with Jesus Christ. And then it's like, where is this? And I really believe it, a secondary hope, even through trials. Oh, have we got a really great woman of God joining us straight ahead.
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8: The World Cup is ramping up this weekend with matches all over the U.S., Canada, and Mexico. But one fan from Germany is going viral on social media as he eats his way through the American South. Freddie from Germany came for the World Cup, but he's gaining millions of views documenting his American road trip. He's enjoyed late-night dinners at Waffle House. He was amazed by a massive Buc-ee's where he wrote, "Dude, this is a gas station. If you know, you know." And while watching a World Cup warm-up match in Auburn, Alabama with 90,000 fans, he posted a video of a bald eagle flying above, calling it a moment the European mind can't comprehend. It's fun to see Freddie enjoying things that we in North America take for granted, but as good as these blessings are, there is nothing that compares with knowing Jesus as Lord. I'm David Wolin at haventoday.org.
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2: You are so, so loved. God does not want you to stay in your past. And I want you to know and believe that today.
9: You're listening to Carl and Crew.
0: So, do we love what we find in Romans 5? Of course we do. Of course we do.
1: What specifically are we talking about?
0: Well, we're talking about the hope that is found in a relationship with Christ.
1: Amen.
0: But it's that second stage of hope that Paul iterates. And it seems like you got to go around MacReady's barn to get to it. Yeah, we rejoice also in sufferings, knowing that suffering produces endurance, and endurance character, and character produces hope. You know, if we got to get someone in here that can tackle this secondary hope that comes as a result of persevering, it'd be Susie Larson. It's real, isn't it, Susie?
10: It is so real. And you know what? Our hearts can't live without hope. This is not optional. It's not something we can kick the can down the field for another day. We need to wrestle until we come into that place of hope because it is part of our birthright. So this is super important that we're talking about it today.
0: Anyone who's followed Christ for any length of time at all knows that there's going to be suffering. But what Paul says here is it produces endurance, mm-hmm. and endurance produces character. How have you seen God develop character in you that results then in hope?
10: I will first say you cannot mature without endurance and perseverance. You cannot. You'll stay a baby Christian. And so it is just the way it is on this fallen planet. Jesus said, in this world, you will have trouble. And for me, you know, I've talked on the show plenty about my health challenges, but in that relapse that took place 10 years ago, that lasted seven intense, hellish years. I mean, very hard for me. I literally had to see a counselor for a few sessions once the worst of it was over because I almost couldn't talk about it without wanting to get sick because it was so painful. And in the middle of that, I quoted the scripture back to God. I was not with attitude, but with sorrow, saying, Lord, you know, the word says hope deferred makes the heart sick, but a promise fulfilled is the tree of life. I am heart sick because my hope has been so deferred. You're waiting so long. Where are you? You know, I'm seeing answers in these areas of my life, but crickets in the one area that I'm army crawling through, Lord, where are you? Yeah. And the Lord thundered in my spirit, Carl. He said, look it up. And I knew I was in trouble. It was that fatherly look it up. And so I looked up the passage. And you know, hope deferred, the word deferred is a verb. It's an action word, which means we're the ones who defer hope. It's like when you defer a loan payment. I'm going to kick that can down the field. I'm going to postpone my payments for another time. And when you defer hope, when you put it off for another time because you want to sit too long in your suffering, in your sorrow, when to the point where you start to make an idol out of your pain, you will get heartsick. Our hearts cannot live without hope.
0: How do we get that? Let's just role play this here. Somebody right now is kicked in the teeth. They don't see God in this desert. How do they hold on to something that will get them through?
10: Well, for me, God gave me an acronym with HOPE, and it helped me so much. Healing, overcoming, purpose, and eternity. For me, this is what helped me so much. When I thought, okay, you want me to have hope. In Romans, I think it's 15:13, it says, may the God of all hope fill you with all joy and peace as you trust in him so that you may abound in hope by the power of the Holy Spirit. It's like a trifecta. And that's a supernatural inheritance for us in the middle of our storm. What an amazing thing to be a child of God. So I asked God, how do I get there? And he just really helped me to get a big story picture in the middle of when you are feeling kicked in the teeth. And as you know full well, I've been there so many times. So the first thing that we have a birthright is healing. Now, how it looks, how it plays out is different for everybody. There's a mystery, but we are guaranteed full healing when we see Jesus face to face. And maybe yours isn't a physical healing. Maybe it's a relational healing. Maybe it's a soul healing because you're just worn out from the battle. When you follow Jesus, you follow the healer. So somehow, some way, there's got to be an expectancy in your heart that he's renewing you day by day, moving you from strength to strength. There's got to be a hope and expectancy around that. And I say that, you know, when you get your identity from your affliction, when you've been at it so long, you're making an idol out of your pain. And I pray you hear this with great love because I've been there, done that. I know the pain so much, but it's so important to get back to that place of going, okay, you know what? This hurts so bad. But when I follow Jesus, I follow the healer. And so I'm going to look with expectancy for the ways that healing is springing up in my life. It might not be in the very place that I'm gazing at, but he is bringing some redemption in other places. O is overcoming. Overwhelming victory belongs to us. We are made to overcome, and you can't overcome without persevering. The enemy does not have an endless supply of strength. He does not have endurance and perseverance. Amen. He does not have the promise of eternity with God. He does not have the Spirit of God in him. He's so jealous of you because you have all those things. You are equipped to overcome. And then P, there's a purpose. And I think we can endure when we know there's a purpose in our pain. And what the Lord showed me in my study of scripture and my journey through pain and sorrow is there's always a purpose because he wastes no man's time. And when you start to see a purpose in whatever he's allowing, that he will redeem and turn for your good and his glory, you can throw your head back, your shoulders back, your eyes to the prize and say, I'm going to keep walking. I'm going to keep believing. I will overcome. And there, this somehow is going to serve a purpose in the greater kingdom story. And then eternity is that what we suffer now is nothing compared to the glory that will be revealed to us when Christ returns. So as you walk through these hardships, you don't have to do it perfectly, but as you keep your heart free from offense, being offended by God, and you keep your heart set on him, expectant he's going to redeem because that's who he is. And then you say, you know what? Every day that I keep marching through sorrow, through hardship, through the wine press, it's adding this accumulative weight of glory for the day when Christ is revealed to the whole world. And isn't it something, Carl, that on the day of his great reveal, you know, that the world will see and every knee will bow, he wants to reveal us with him. Like he's choosing to say, Father, when you reveal me to the world, I want you to reveal my brothers and sisters too. These are the reward of my suffering.
0: Beautiful.
10: Because the Bible says all of creation groans for the day when God reveals who his children really are. So I think we make a mistake when we look to this world and this life to tie up in a tidy bow. You know, some things aren't going to resolve the way we hope, but we have the glory of the risen Lord at work in us, and there's an accumulative glory, a momentum in our lives that when we see him face to face, this will be a memory. We won't even remember our pain or our sorrow because we will be in everlasting joy. And to the extent that you steward these trials now will be the extent that you enjoy the glory, the reward, and the fullness of what God wants to bestow upon you as you're faithful in this place.
0: That's so encouraging. Susie, my bride was telling me 2 days ago, she was listening to a podcast and she said, Bub, I learned something. I said, what's that? She goes, pain has a memory. And she said, I'm listening to these brain scientists talk about pain has a memory. And they are appealing to, you've got to think about the greater good. And she's like, this is exactly what scripture's saying. Pain has a memory. If we don't deal with those memories of pain rightly with truth, we succumb to that yet again.
10: Oh, I love this conversation so much. My heart's like, this is yes, yes, yes. You know, science talks about nerves that fire together, wire together. So to break down what she's saying is that you have an experience and then you have an emotional response to that experience. They fire together. So every time that you have something even reminiscent of that experience, your body, your nervous system is triggered. And the enemy knows that. And we as Christians take such a passive approach to the hard parts of our story. And when you let these places and spaces in your story that are hard, that leave them kind of unchallenged, where you've come to wrong conclusions. Your pain is real. Your conclusion might be wrong. And if you live with that, the enemy knows that, sees an open door, an open loop, and he comes in to continually build a case against the Lord. And that's why instead of taking a passive role in the place of your sorrow and suffering, you take an active role to say, you know what? God's been good. And he will be good again. And you build a case for the goodness of God. That's why I've been on before to talk about waking up to the goodness of God.
0: Yes.
10: The whole purpose is spend 40 days applying yourself to making a case for the goodness of God. And what changed for me, Carl, was in the middle of all of that, I literally had to almost take sides against my own flesh to go, you know what? I hate this so bad, but I have a house. I have a husband. I have kids. I have food in my cupboard. And what I learned as I studied the brain science and paired it with scripture is you can count your blessings and have it not move the heart of God and not change you physiologically. But if you practice sincere gratitude, literally where when you have sincere gratitude, it releases the feel-good hormones in your body, that's proof that you're seriously entering into, I'm so grateful, God. I'm so grateful for my husband. I'm so grateful for new mercies. When you feel that sincere gratitude, not only is that an offering to God, it's a physiological gift to your body.
0: Yeah.
10: And you have to do that to replace the pain. You have to actually have new experiences that are spiritual, emotional, and physical to upstage that painful memory. And scripture, if you look at like Psalm 63, it's a whole body engagement with my whole heart, mind, and soul, God. I enter in and I praise your name. I'm telling you, I have such a passion to see the body of Christ rise up and stop passively taking all of the messages that try to attach themselves to our pain.
0: Yeah. It's like we're playing rope-a-dope. It's a boxing metaphor.
10: And or whack-a-mole. Let's do it.
0: And we're and here's the problem. We're not using the offensive weapons of war, which primarily is Rhema, the word of God, the spoken word of God, and this great heart of gratitude. It's right on. Oh, guys, right now, I want you to grab a link. You're going to get to a website that has phenomenal resources. And yes, you can find... this is, she got a lot of bestsellers, but Waking Up to the Goodness of God, exquisite. This is content you're going to use today. 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

0: Good morning. You're listening to Carl and Crew. Let's get you updated with your top news story for today. Iran state media says Tehran hasn't yet agreed on any peace deal with the U.S., but that there's a possibility it could happen. President Trump announced yesterday that he had canceled planned strikes in Iran because a deal was imminent, to the point where he said it could be signed as soon as this weekend. Trump told reporters he believes Iran's supreme leader had given an agreement his approval. A later report said that the U.S. had accepted Iran's proposed text of the agreement, which ultimately aims to open the Strait of Hormuz and end the U.S. blockade. Sticking points have included the fate of Iran's enriched uranium and the release of Iranian assets frozen by the U.S. I'm Jonathan, and that's your real quick update.
1: Just some humbling, terrific news, man. We've got so many. We're hearing back from you, those of you that are getting signed up to go on this cruise next year from now. We'll still be out on it, I believe. Yeah.
0: Yes.
1: And it's going to be an incredible trip. I want you to get the details and at least take a look at it and consider, is this something God would have you on board? Myself, Michael Rydelnik, and my bride, Janine, and Eva is going to be coming with Michael, his bride. And Micah Tyler is going to be leading worship, right? Which is really going to be sweet. By the way, he's a youth pastor turned artist.
0: Oh, I didn't
1: turned
0: know that.
1: Worship leader.
0: That's really
1: pretty
0: cool.
1: So, yeah, it's going to be an incredible trip. The Inside Passage is known to be, I have not been on it. It's supposed to be one of the greatest cruises in the world. The beauty is I can promise you this, the beauty is going to be breathtaking. In June when we're going, that's the best chance we have at really catching the sights without there being rain. I can't assure you that there won't be rain, but it's the driest month up there. So
0: weather's weather.
1: Yeah, right. Weather's weather. Yeah. But boy, we would love to see you on this trip. And I want you to at least check out the details. We hit this hard a week ago. We're just going to keep kind of sprinkling it out there from time to time. But if you want the details, Super Die knows how to do it right here.
2: Exactly. Just text the word cruise. That's all you need to do. If you text that word cruise to 800-555-7898. By the way, those dates are June 5th through the 12th of 2027. Get the details by texting cruise to 800-555-7898. 7898.
1: Yeah. Thrilling to see this thing really filling up. We don't have the whole ship, so we do have a limited number of cabins, but they're going at a rate quicker than anybody was imagining. So we'll see. I do not know the registration numbers right now, but there's still plenty of room, but we'd love to get you that information and get you signed up, at least get your deposit in and get ready to rumble. A year from now, we're going to have a week that is going to be filled with discipleship, opening up the Word of God, taking in sights and sounds. And I really believe we can walk away from this trip moved deeply by God and our trajectory as a disciple of Christ going the right direction, upward. And I can hardly wait. It's going to be a sweet time. A year from now, but that year is going to go by quickly, isn't it?
0: I mean, we're already halfway through 2026.
2: I mean, especially planning your cruise. Yeah.
1: Wow. Yeah. What's the date today?
0: June 12th.
2: 12th.
0: Which I think that
2: you would be coming home.
0: Yep. You're getting off the boat probably right about now.
1: Okay. A year from now. So text the word cruise. Get all the details. 800-555-7898. 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Well, we've been talking all week about being under pressure, and boy, we've had great guests this week. But we want you to share your voice, your story. What pressure did God release you from when you came to faith in Christ? What was it? If you could describe it, what was that pressure that God released you from when he saved your soul, when you were truly born again? What was that pressure that God released you from? 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We got a team of folks here taking calls, so we're asking you, what's your story? 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

0: Your heart will be completely pure. You will love God with all your heart and soul and mind and strength, and you will love your neighbor as yourself. I shall behold his face. I shall his power adore and sing the wonders of his grace forevermore. Now that is your glorious future. In Christ, that is your hope. And when that hope burns brightly in you, it will have a transforming effect on your life. Look at what John says. Everyone who thus hopes in him purifies himself as he, the Lord Jesus Christ, is pure. Now notice here that John is making a statement of fact. He doesn't say, if you have this hope, well, you ought to purify yourself. What he says is, you will. You will. See, we all move in the direction of the thing we really hope for. What we hope for shapes what we do. A man hopes to marry a woman he loves. His hope is to spend his whole life with her. So how does that hope shape his behavior? Well, he moves in the direction of his hope. He spends as much time with her as he possibly can. Hope drives his behavior. And if he wasn't interested in spending time with her, well, no one would really believe that he was actually had his heart set on spending his life with her. Clearly, his heart's somewhere else. Now, our great hope is to be with Christ. And it's to be like Christ. And hope drives behavior. And this hope will shape what we do. Everyone who has this hope in him purifies himself. The brighter your hope of being like Jesus in glory, the purer your life will become right now. You'll pursue what you hope for. Grow in hope, and you will live a purer life.
1: 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It's called Grow in Hope. And Cullen, who is this book for?
0: Well, this is for everybody who wants to have hope. And I think that's absolutely every person. We all need hope. And if you would like to have hope drip fed into your life for 30 days, then Grow in Hope is a devotional that will do just that. It's full of the promises of God. It shows that hope comes from God. It comes to us through the Lord Jesus Christ, and it comes to us by his marvelous grace. So 30 days of hope, I think that's something that everyone can use, and I hope it's going to be a blessing to everyone who reads it.
1: 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Let's get back to the message. Again, here's Pastor Cullen.
0: So we've seen two things. Grow in hope and you'll be a better witness. Grow in hope and you will lead a purer life. Here's a third marvelous and glorious thing. Grow in hope and you will experience deeper comfort. 1 Thessalonians chapter 4, verses 13 and 14. We do not want you to be uninformed, brothers, about those who are asleep, that you may not grieve as others do.

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1: God wants his kids to come home, and his plan often includes people like you and me. I'm Shauna Beyer with you here at Moody Radio, and I am so grateful for the people that God sent into my life, people who showed me who Jesus is by the way that they lived and the way that they loved. The Bible says, how beautiful are the feet of those who bring good news. You've got good news to share. You got some good-looking feet on you. Tell someone this week who God has been to you. Your story may be exactly what they need to find their way home.
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0: Today at the Radio Backyard Fence, did you ever feel reluctant to tell your neighbors and friends about the Lord because you didn't want them to think you were a fanatic or weird? If that's how you feel, today's program is for you. I'm Michael Rydelnik, host of Open Line, heard every weekend on most of these Moody radio stations, sitting in for Chris today. I'll be joined for this discussion by my favorite ministry partner, not just mine, she's everyone's favorite wise person, my wife, Eva Rydelnik. Find out how to share your faith without losing your friends, straight ahead on the program From the Heart, to the Heart, for the Heart. We're waiting for your calls, too. If you have a question or you need some advice about how to present your faith, then call us at 877-548-3675. That's 877-548-3675. Thanks to Lisa Jempty, who's sitting in the chair for Trish today. Ryan McConaughey is handling the board and all things technical. Josh and Simon are answering the phones. But before we do anything else, since it's Friday, that's right, it's time for the Fabulous Baby Friday Sigh. Here's what it does. First, it oxygenates your blood. Second, we get our endorphins going. Third, it also raises our serotonin level. Fourth, it promotes lymphatic drainage. And fifth, it stimulates the parasympathetic system. That's why Chris lovingly calls it the five lung languages. It also stimulates your vagus nerve and helps release acetylcholine. I don't even know what that is. And don't forget what it does for cortisol dissipation. Here's how to do it. Take in 4 seconds of air through your nose. Hold it 4 seconds. And then as you release that air through your mouth, push on the left side of your rib cage to get rid of all that bad carbon dioxide. Give a sigh today for the faithful but frustrated follower of Jesus who wants to tell others about God's love but hasn't had much success. Also breathe a sigh today for the faithful but fearful follower of Jesus who's nervous about seeming fanatical or weird. Give a sigh for the faithful but disillusioned believer who read the book, took the seminar, and watched the video series on evangelism but has never seen any fruit. Today's Fabulous Friday Sigh is brought to you by the faithful but frustrated evangelist. All rights reserved, void where prohibited. I wonder why, Chris, if he ever has me on, why is it on Fridays? I just don't know. Well, happy to be here, Friday or any day. Hi, Eva.
1: It's important that you know about the Fabulous Friday Sigh. Yeah, I know you do it even when you're not listening.
0: Yeah.
1: I've seen you.
0: On Fridays, I'm leaning over. I'm breathing in. I'm breathing out.
1: Yeah,
0: I'm doing
1: it's all good. It's all good.
0: Hey, if you want to talk to Eva, I wouldn't blame you. Here's the number to call, 877-548-3675. We're going to be talking about sharing our faith without losing our friends. We're going to talk about how to communicate in a way that's a little bit more effective than what we have found in the past. If you've been frustrated with talking to people or reluctant or in any way finding it difficult to share your faith with your friends, today's the day to call. I hope you'll do it. It's always great to call at the bottom of the hour so we can make sure that we have the lines open for you. Not bottom. I said the bottom of the hour last week, too, on my own program. Top of the hour. Top of the hour. That's what I meant. The phone number is 877-548-3675. I think that this is a great discussion, something that will really help us. So, Eva, you know, you and I, we often talk about this stuff. And one of the things that I hear people say is, you know, let the people with the gift of evangelism do this. And what's the problem with saying we should limit this to the people with the gift of evangelism?
1: I think because whether we have the gift of evangelism or not, we all should be doing the work of evangelism. The difference is we'll see that someone, say Billy Graham, who has the gift of evangelism, maybe might see a more imminent, rapid harvest.
0: Yeah.
1: But we all need to be out there sharing our faith all the time.
0: That's exactly right. And, you know, it's if I had the gift of giving, we wouldn't want to tell anyone else, you know, giving to the Lord's work is only for those with the gift of giving. Someone might want to say that.
1: Yeah, they would be wrong.
0: But that would be wrong. Or the gift of mercy. That's a spiritual gift, too.
1: Right.
0: Yet we're all called to be merciful.
1: Mm-hmm.
0: And so the gift of evangelism is really a special endowment by God, an empowerment to share the gospel more effectively, to train others. And I think I would say that today's program isn't for you if you have the gift of evangelism. And the reason is you already know everything I'm saying. than what you're saying, Eva.
1: Right.
0: If you have the gift of evangelism, listen in. Maybe we can help you a little bit. But the program today is for those of us who have to learn how to do what comes naturally. It's the difference between Mickey Mantle and Billy Martin.
1: Well, you know, if you want to move beyond a sports illustration, it's the difference between someone who can play piano by ear.
0: By hearing, by ear,
1: they can sit down and play, and the person that needs to take lessons to play.
0: That's it. There you have it. Now, a lot of times, now here's a friend of ours said this, and maybe you can explain it to me. Many years ago, she said she has no problem getting in a cab in Manhattan and talking to the cab driver in 20 minutes and laying out the entire gospel. You know, that Jesus died for our sins and rose again, and we need to trust in him. She says, but I would never tell anyone that knows me. What's up with that?
1: Well, the good news is that she is willing to speak about it and that she knows what she needs to be communicated about the Lord Jesus in order to be saved. But the bad news is we don't want just to be talking to strangers who we'll never see again, and there's no risk to us. Mm-hmm. We need to talk to our family members, our friends, people that we have an ongoing contact with for that. That's one of the issues that that we need to be aware of. And the other is, I think, genuine decisions come through genuine relationships. Mm-hmm. And it's over the long term when people have their questions answered that they come to a genuine faith.
0: So that's, I like to call what you're talking about, what we're talking about with our friend who said that, drive-by evangelism.
1: Right.
0: What's the problem with drive-by evangelism? That's what I always think. Drive-by evangelism isn't effective because people haven't been exposed to the good news for as many times as they need to. There's actually an important lesson to be learned there. Drive-by evangelism, people may even respond, but that's because they've been prepared by others.
1: Right.
0: There really is a process that we have to go through. People need multiple exposures in a variety of ways for an effective response, a genuine response. Now, occasionally drive-by works because a person's been prepared, but because of interactions with others. But generally speaking, we meet someone, if they have never, ever been exposed to the good news before, to the gospel, if they don't understand it, and we just ditch it, dump it on them instantly. It's not good. Even if they respond, they're not going to, it's not genuine. It's not going to last. Mm-hmm. Here's what I'd like to do. We're going to go to the break, but when we come back, I'd like for us to talk about a different method for how to share the good news based it on agriculture. We know about how to grow seeds, so that's what we'll talk about in just a moment. This is Michael Rydelnik, joined by Eva Rydelnik. We're here sitting in for Chris Fabry on Chris Fabry Live. Stay with us. More coming up straight ahead about how to share our faith without losing our friends.
2: 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Glaciers, whales, great teaching from Dr. Michael Rydelnik and Carl Clausen. 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Hansen.
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0: Welcome back to Chris Fabry Live. I'm not Chris, although people sometimes get my voice confused with Chris's. In fact, when people... This is Michael Ray Yelnick, and whenever people call or get upset with something that I've said on Open Line, then they send notes or emails. I'm always confused.

0: 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Tomorrow, Mark Gregston helps parents stay on guard, watch for warning signs, and address the underlying issues that lead some teens to abuse drugs. 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
4: 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Man, it's hard. It's hard for us from the day we're born. All you have to do is look at some children in a nursery, and you'll discover that it's hard. How about it? Have you ever observed little toddlers with toys? And the nursery worker says, hey, you have to share mine. Most of us think that the little that we have, if we release it, there either won't be enough for us or we'll lose the joy of not having it. But the Apostle Paul has the opposite view on things. He basically says that generosity also generates joy, and a joyful heart will be a generous heart.
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8: So I listened to an interesting conversation between an evolutionary behavioral scientist, someone who also happens to be a marketing professor at a business school in Montreal, best-selling author, was talking about the way you wake up in the morning and how you view the world sets the tone for the rest of the day. I think most of us would agree. Yep, I think that's absolutely true. But he went further. Now, I'm going to use his terms, but I think you and I can intune other terms into this. But he basically said that people who are conservative are happier than liberals. And so he talked about the unequivocal research that shows conservatives consistently reporting higher levels of happiness than their counterparts on the left, arguing the difference stems from how each side views society. So he says, I offer a speculative explanation, but it makes sense to me. He said the conservative wakes up in the morning with a sense of existential comfort. It may not be a perfect society, but we have freedom. We have liberties. We have all sorts of foundational values that are worth considering, and it's conserving, and it's conservative. On the other hand, he said, the progressive wakes up with existential angst. We live in transphobia, Islamophobia, misogynistic, racist, bigoted society. And because of the contrast, this scientist suggests that conservatives are more likely to feel content and optimistic about their lives, while progressives focus on societal problems, and that contributes to dissatisfaction and to anxiety. He also talked about something known as suicidal empathy. And that's something being talked about a lot right now. That is the concept that excessive compassion can ultimately undermine Western societies, including the U.S. So take, and again, I want to be judicious with terms here, because I don't think he's necessarily talking about on a political spectrum, the conservatives versus the progressives. But I would like to and this is me doing it, my subjectivity infused on this story, I'm wondering if, as a rule, Christians wake up more optimistic than non-Christians. Let me take it one step further. He didn't use those words.
1: Right.
8: As an evolutionary scientist, yeah. He wouldn't. I'm going to use those words. And it made me think. So do I wake up in the morning with a different perspective on life because I know God's in his heaven, as the poet said, God's in his heaven and all's right with the world? Do I wake up every morning knowing I've been given one more day to thank him, to serve him, to love him, to honor and glorify him, to make him known? Do I get to wake up with one more day saying, I have the indwelling power of the Holy Spirit in my life who will comfort, cajole, convict, and direct me in the decisions that I'm going to make? I woke up this morning realizing that I don't have to stumble in the dark going, oh, what is good? What is wrong? What is evil? What is right? I have God's illuminating power, a lamp unto my feet and a light unto my path. I have the assurance that it is appointed unto man once to die, and after that, the judgment. I don't fear the judgment because I've accepted Christ as my personal Savior. And as sure as I'm talking to you, I know beyond a shadow of a doubt, I will be spending all eternity with my precious Savior, Jesus. I believe he is who he said he is. I've believed and accepted him into my life. He is now Lord and Savior in my life. And now let the day begin. If you have that kind of a perspective, it has to change the way you look at the world, the way you look at that day, the way you look at everything around you. And also, there's an overarching part that this evolutionary scientist couldn't identify, which is we understand the transcendence versus the temporal. This is not my home. I may get mail at this address. This is not my home. I'm just passing through. And this is not, thank you, Heavenly Father, as good as it gets. Doesn't that have to change your attitude? In fact, I was just thinking the Lord the other day. I said, so many people are afraid of death. I think nobody wants the process of death, but we don't as Christians. I can only speak for myself and maybe for you after being with you for over half a century. I don't think we fear death. Nobody wants to sign up for the process. It's like Woody Allen. I'm not afraid of death. I just don't want to be there when it happens, right? So it's the process that you think, well, I'm not sure about that part, but the idea of death, when I breathe my last, I will be somebody with a new name, a glorified body, and it isn't about me. Forget all of that. I mean, that's all the extra benefits. I get to see face to face the Jesus I've been talking to for decades. I can't begin to explain what that's going to be like. How about you?
9: You know, this interview divided people into those that live with an existential angst, anxiety, and just a lack of certainty and a troubled spirit, and those who don't. Now, you can call them conservatives versus progressives, but I think the bigger issue is why.
8: Mm-hmm.
9: And God has created a universe and a world with certain natural laws. Gravity is one of them. Gravity can be a problem. If you take a fall more than a foot, you know, but there are laws of nature he has created. Likewise, there are laws that God has put in our heart and our consciences for our protection. And those that believe that there are fundamental principles that guide the universe, the world, and life, and our interchange with each other and our responsibilities, moral and spiritual, perhaps they're happier because boundaries that God has designed for our benefit make us feel beneficial.
8: Mm.
9: Those that explode boundaries, those that rail against any kind of controlling moral or spiritual boundary at all and want to destroy those, are constantly in angst. You know, I guess it was the privilege, because it was, I think, God ordained that I lived in both worlds, as you know.
8: Mm-hmm.
9: I was reading Jean-Paul Sartre and his novel called Nausea, his attitude about existential angst himself. I believe that progressives have inherited this existential angst idea that nothing's good. We have to complain about everything, but they don't have a solution. What they're doing is what Scripture says to Paul, kicking against the goats. Mm. God is trying to speak to you. He's trying to speak to you quietly, sometimes loudly, sometimes through pain, sometimes through the frightening things that are happening in culture and around the world. But wake up if you have not met the living God through Christ, because your angst may be an invitation to find out why you have it and where you can find peace. Jesus spoke widely and often about peace. He said, I have come to give you peace. Not as the world gives, do I give you peace. I have overcome the world. So find out what it means to feel the overcoming power of Christ that gives you that peace.
8: So somebody listening to this right now who says, I find what you're saying interesting, I would know where to begin. You got 30 seconds, Craig. Where do they start?
9: Find a Bible. You're all over the place. Turn to the New Testament. Turn, as an example, to the Gospel of John. Read it from beginning to end and keep an open mind, but more importantly, an open heart to what God may be telling you. Mm.
8: Well, there's some good counsel for you, friends. Answer the question, who is this Jesus? It's going to change your eternity. Thanks, friends. We'll see you next time.
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11: 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For the Colson Center, I'm John Stone Street. In light of the 250th anniversary of the Declaration of Independence, much ink is being spilled over the document's significance. For example, John West, vice president of the Discovery Institute, is suggesting in his new book, which is titled Endowed by Our Creator, The Bible, Science, and the Battle for America's Soul, that one way we should understand the Declaration is through the lens of science. West argues that the Founding Fathers largely believed in a coherence between the teachings of the Bible and the discoveries of science, with science affirming an intelligent design of the created order. The language of the Declaration, of course, clearly exhibits this. In declaring that all men are created equal, the Founders were articulating a view of humanity, that they were created by God and endowed by Him with certain rights. John Adams, who assisted in drafting the Declaration of Independence, once explained what he thought it meant to be equal. Quote, we are all of the same species, made by the same God, possessed of minds and bodies alike in essence. End quote. As West explained, the leading founders understood science as recognizing and affirming the truths of the Bible, not challenging or controverting them. Operating from a worldview that was undergirded by the truths of Christianity, the founders understood that because humans were created equal, they were distinct from animals. Humans, unlike animals, were created by God with natural rights, with reason and the ability to speak. And yet, unlike God, humans are fallible and prone to selfishness. As James Madison famously put it in the Federalist Papers, if men were angels, no government would be necessary. This truth about the human condition also cuts against the validity of slavery. When the Declaration's principal author, Thomas Jefferson, wrote on this point, he emphasized science. Quote, the general spread of the light of science has already laid open to every view the palpable truth, that the mass of mankind has not been born with saddles on their backs, nor a favored few booted and spurred, ready to ride them legitimately by the grace of God. Of course, slaveholders and apologists for slavery also appealed to science at times to justify their evil. Just weeks after the election of Abraham Lincoln and the formation of the Confederacy, the vice president of the Confederacy, Alexander Stevens, made one of the most astonishing speeches in American history. He acknowledged that the American founders viewed slavery as evil and believed that it would eventually pass away, but he then explained that the Confederacy was founded on exactly the opposite idea, that there was a difference between the races, and that the Confederates were the first and most advanced nation in the history of the world because they acknowledged that supposed scientific truth. Fortunately for America and for the world, Abraham Lincoln exhibited more clear-headed statesmanship during the Civil War. He articulated that America's founders did not mean to assert the obvious untruth that all were then actually enjoying the equality proclaimed by the Declaration. But instead, and I quote, they meant simply to declare the right so that the enforcement of it might follow as fast as circumstances should permit. They meant to set up a standard maxim for free society, which should be familiar to all and revered by all, constantly looked to, constantly labored for, and even though never perfectly attained, constantly approximated, and therefore constantly spreading and deepening its influence, augmenting the happiness and value of life to all people of all colors, everywhere, end quote. Thankfully, we have the Declaration to celebrate and its central claim that our rights come from God who made us in His image. For the Colson Center, I'm John Stone Street with Breakpoint.
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14: 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Greer.
15: There are six passages in the Bible that directly address homosexuality. Every single one of them does so in explicitly negative terms. 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God has spoken clearly. They just don't like what he has said.
14: Welcome to Summit Life with pastor, author, and apologist J.D. Greer. As always, I'm your host, Molly Bitovich. There's no question that what we'll be learning today is both controversial and divisive, even in Christian circles. Some churches have embraced a tolerant view of homosexual relationships, while other churches have openly protested and alienated the gay and lesbian community. Are either of these responses biblical? Let's see what God's word really says about homosexual relationships as a part of our practical teaching series called From the Beginning. If you'd like to follow along with the transcript of each message, you can find them free of charge at jdgreer.com. But for now, let's dig into God's word and affirm biblical truth with Pastor J.D. Greer.
15: If you have a Bible, I'd invite you to take it out now and open it to the book of 1 Corinthians chapter 6. We find ourselves in the midst of a series called From the Beginning. From the Beginning is a phrase that we get from Jesus. Jesus was once asked a really controversial question about marriage and sex, and the basis of his answer was what God had established about marriage from the beginning. So we are trying to answer some of our toughest questions today about relationships and sex using that same reasoning. We're going to apply the concept of from the beginning to the really difficult question that people have, both in our church and also in the culture at large, and that is the question of same-sex attraction. There are three specific questions for us today. Question number one is it wrong? And if so, why is it wrong? Question number two is, what do I do if this is me? And then question number three, how do I love my gay friend? The narrative that our culture puts forward is that we have only really two options in our relationship with the gay and the lesbian community. Affirmation on the one hand, that's one option, or alienation on the other. I want to show you that Jesus presented a third option. Jesus' ministry, you see, was a paradox because never was there anyone who so exalted God's standards of righteousness. He said that sooner would heaven and earth pass away than one jot or tittle of the law would pass away. He said that unless our righteousness exceeds the righteousness of the Pharisees, who were the ultra law keepers of his day, that we wouldn't enter into the kingdom of heaven. Yet at the same time, never was there anyone who so effectively drew in people who had broken every aspect of that law, be they the prostitutes or the tax collectors or those with broken marriages. They all loved to be around him. The last week of Jesus' life captures the paradox of his ministry. Though Jesus had never broken any laws, though Jesus had never committed any sin, the religious and political leaders called out for his crucifixion while a former prostitute washes his feet with her tears and a thief defends his reputation from the cross. The Apostle John summarized the heart of Jesus' ministry in John 1:14 when he described Jesus as being full of grace and truth. Grace and truth. I've explained to you that in order to represent Jesus, in order to know Jesus, you have to understand both concepts. Truth without grace is fundamentalism. It's judgmentalism. Grace without truth, however, is vapid sentimentality. To represent Jesus, you must be full of both grace and truth. And let me explain to you that as I attempt to answer some of these questions, in recent years, I've learned to do so less like a theologian, perhaps, and more like a friend or maybe a pastor. I think, for example, as I was writing this week and thinking through these things, I thought a lot about a young man in our church named Dustin. It's a personal friend of mine. He actually worked directly on my team here at the church. He was one of my interns. His senior year of college, he came into my office. He sat down in the chair across from my desk and he burst into tears. And he says, for 3 years now, I've had a very dark secret I've never told anybody. He says, I have a same-sex attraction that has led me to bouts of internet pornography. I have an addiction to internet pornography now, which is led to a string of hookups that I've had with random guys that I meet in chat rooms on the internet. He has wrestled with this now for several years. Recently, he told me, he said, you know, there is no way that I would have chosen to be like this. And I imagine this is going to be a struggle for me until the day that I die. I cannot talk about these things without thinking about Ginger. So I met Ginger in a cell phone store several years ago. She was in her 30s and she had been a practicing lesbian since she had been in college. She began to come to our church. She battled severe depression that really culminated. And one Saturday morning, she was driving out to the Blue Ridge Mountains in order to take her own life when God miraculously intervened in her life and did a marvelous work in her. Now she is a very active member here at the Summit Church. She told me recently, she said, these things, my desires, the depression, they've never totally gone away, but she's following hard after God. And I love her as a friend, and I cannot talk about these things without thinking about her. And I know that there are probably some of you listening to me right now who have been hurt, ostracized, maybe even cast out over this issue. We all have heard the heartbreaking stories of parents who disowned their kids when they came out, which is so tragic. At the time they most needed the constant love of a parent, they were rejected. Perhaps even more tragically, this was sometimes done in the name of Christ. What greater lie could we tell about our Savior than to distance ourselves from the broken and the hurting in the moment when they needed us the most? So that is the context that I want to speak from. There are three particular people I have in mind I want to address here at the beginning. Number one, there are some of you that for you, your mind is already made up on this issue. And if you were honest with yourself, you would admit that there's nothing that I or the Bible could say on this issue that's going to make any difference. If that is you, I want to challenge you to really think about what it means for Jesus to be Lord. Do you trust him and are you ready for him to lead in this? These are questions, of course, for all of us about every situation, but especially relevant for you that are in the midst of struggling with this question. And if perhaps you feel like right now you just want to walk out, I'll ask you, will you at least be open to hearing what God's word says about it? It might not be what you think. And I'll tell you what I often tell people who are investigating Jesus. I tell them that on issues like this, sometimes it may be helpful for them to punt this. Because this is not the center of Christianity. You might need to wrestle with the real question of Christianity, and that is Jesus Lord, and what is his love like, and what does it look like extended to you? Because when you have come to terms with the lordship of Jesus and his love, then you can let him lead you on this issue. So if you're like, I'm not even ready to consider that, then yeah, maybe you need to punt this issue, and that's okay. The second group is there are some of you who don't want to make a decision on this. You don't want to make a decision on this. It's just more convenient for you not to have an answer. You feel caught between what you think the Bible says on one hand and not wanting to offend a friend on the other. And it's better, it's easier if you just not really have an answer to this question. I want to convince you that your indifference and your cowardice, quite honestly, is harming others. You need to make up your mind one way or the other, because getting this wrong, either way, has massive implications. And the third group is there are some of you who believe that this is wrong, believe homosexuality or same-sex attraction is wrong, but you believe it's wrong for the wrong reasons. You say things like, it's gross, or your position is more characterized by bigotry and intolerance than compassionate Christian conviction. And so I want to challenge you to rethink this issue in terms of the gospel as a sinner yourself and not somebody who sits on a different plane. Here's our main passage for today, 1 Corinthians chapter 6, You can read it along here with me if you want, or find it in your Bible and as I read it here. Do not be deceived, the Apostle Paul says, neither the sexually immoral, nor the idolaters, nor adulterers, nor men who have sex with men, nor thieves, nor the greedy, nor drunkards, nor slanderers, nor swindlers will inherit the kingdom of God. And that is what some of you were. But you were washed, you were sanctified, you were justified in the name of the Lord Jesus Christ and by the Spirit of our God. Three questions. Number one, is it wrong? There are six passages in the Bible that directly address homosexuality. Every single one of them does so, like the passage here in 1 Corinthians, in explicitly negative terms. The words that Paul uses there in 1 Corinthians 6 that we translate into English as men who have sex with men are the Greek words malakoi, which means soft or effeminate, and arsenokoitai, which means sex between males. Every major Greek writer and philosopher of the time used those words to refer exclusively to homosexual relationships. There are some who have said, well, Paul does not have here in mind the committed same-sex relationships that we see today. What he had in mind was male prostitution or the man-boy love that was common in the Roman army. But he wasn't talking about committed same-sex relationships because they didn't exist back then. But that's not true. Historian Thomas Hubbard, who is not a Christian, wrote the definitive work on homosexuality in the ancient world. It's a 558-page volume called Homosexuality in Ancient Greece and Rome. And he shows that homosexuality existed in a wide variety of forms in the Greek and Roman world, including committed same-sex partnerships. And they were always referred to by the terms that Paul uses here in 1 Corinthians 6, malakoi and arsenokoitai. The bottom line is this, to say that what Paul says here would not apply to same-sex relationships today requires the most tortuous and disintegrous methods of interpretation. There is no doubt at all that he has in mind exactly the kind of relationships that we talk about today. Well, let's look at another one, Romans chapter 1. Romans chapter 1, Paul is talking in Romans 1 about the human race's rejection of God's authority. He says, because we rejected God's authority, for this reason, God gave us as a race up to dishonorable passions. For their women exchanged natural relations for those that are contrary to nature. And the men likewise gave up natural relations with women and were consumed with passion for one another. Men committing shameless acts with men and receiving in themselves the due penalty for their error. Richard Hayes, who is the professor of theology over at Duke Divinity School here in Durham, says that Paul here depicts gay and lesbian activity as an outward epitomization of the inward posture of all sin. That inward posture is a rejection of the Creator's design and a rejection of his authority. It is unnatural, Paul says here in Romans 1. Homosexuality is unnatural. Somebody responds, but it feels natural to me. Well, just because something feels natural doesn't mean that it's right, right? I mean, we know that. Because sin has corrupted our nature, a lot of things that feel natural to us are, in fact, quite wrong. I feel like as a parent, I'm always trying to teach my kids that. Just because you feel this way doesn't make it right. Just because you feel like hitting your sibling doesn't mean that you should. If I, you know, were to come to my wife and say, you know, Veronica, everybody tells me, and I agree that you are so beautiful. I married so many levels above what I should have been able to have in a wife, and you're just everything beyond what I could have dreamed. Yet here now, after 13 years of marriage to a girl that is way out of my league, I still now find myself from time to time lusting after other women. And thus, I've concluded that I just must not be designed for one woman. My desires show me that in order to be true and authentic to myself, I'm going to have multiple sexual partners. That's just me, and you're going to have to be okay with that. Veronica would say back to me, I'm going to have to be true to myself, and she's going to smack me upside the head with a 2x4. Now, I use that example not to say that all those things are the same, simply to say that our sexual desires are not a safe guide to what is right, because according to Romans chapter 1, something has gone really wrong with it.
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